0: Is she really going out with him?
1: Oh, there she is. Let's ask her.
0: Betty, is that Jimmy's ring you're wearing?
1: Mm-hmm. 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
0: Is he big?

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Buy me a glass of wine. This looks like a real good place to hide. 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
1: 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I think my son would want you to have it.

This is John Morrison presenting this gospel broadcast, and over the next few minutes we will be having a little look at God's holy and precious word. And beginning our gospel broadcast, we have a lovely track indeed, I'll Fly Away.

Proverbs chapter 11 and verse 28. He who trusts in his riches will fall, but the righteous will flourish like foliage, the thought valuable to God. A certain rich man died, and the question was asked at his funeral, how much did he leave? The reply came back, he left it all. Often I hear someone introduced it this way. This is Bob, and he works for such and such. As if where a person works or what a person does determines his or her value. I have noticed it is usually only the well-to-do or those who are thought of successful who are introduced in this way. Yet God does not judge people by their success. He loves each person the same. Your value does not come from what you do, the clothes you wear, or where you live, or the type of car that is driven. The true value comes from the fact that God made us and loves us, and Christ died for us. Our value comes from the fact He adopted us, and we are His children. Do not depend on possessions or position for your identity. Get your identity from Christ, for you are of infinite worth to Him. And the things that God has given you, the blessings in life, enjoy them, for they are a gift from God. And it's important to know the reality of that, but to have the true value in God Almighty.

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And in the meantime, we conclude our gospel broadcast with a lovely piece of music.

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Fate had me playing in love with you as my sweetheart. Act one was where we met. 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You read your lines so cleverly and never missed a cue. Then came act two. You seemed to change, you acted strange, and why I've never known. 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But I'd rather go on hearing your lies than to go on living without you. Now the stage is bare, and I'm standing there with emptiness all around. And if he won't come back to me, then they can bring the curtain down.

This is John Morrison presenting this gospel broadcast, and over the next few minutes we will be thinking about God's very precious word. Beginning our gospel broadcast, we have a lovely track indeed, Christ Took Your Place.

I'm taking a reading from Isaiah 40 and verse 31. They shall walk and not faint. The thought, God's kind of strength. Never in history have the nations of the world possessed so many lethal armaments, so many ways to bring death and destruction to the human race. Some of our most brilliant minds spend their entire lives developing new and more sophisticated ways to destroy life. But have all our weapons brought us lasting security? On the contrary, if anything, they have made the world less secure. At any one time, at least 30 wars rage in various parts of the world, in addition to countless instances of civil unrest. We are reminded of the false prophets of Jeremiah's day. Peace, peace, they say, when there is no peace. In the midst of an uncertain and threatening world, however, we can have peace. It comes from putting our trust in the living God. Isaiah's words, written in a time of great upheaval, still speak to us today. Those who wait on the Lord shall renew their strength. They shall walk and not faint.

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And in the meantime, we conclude our gospel broadcast with a lovely piece of music.

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A warm welcome to our program, Prophecy for Today, where we study biblical prophecy and its application to our daily life. It's a wonderful day to worship God. I'm William Steves. Let's pray. Dear Heavenly Father, we praise you for your glory. Thank you for your salvation and for allowing us to worship you. Your grace is wonderful and amazing beyond our imagination. Bless the preaching of your word today, and it's in Jesus' name I pray. Amen.

Maranatha, friends, the Lord is coming. You're listening to Prophecy for Today. I'm William Steves. Today's letter comes from Kenya. Our listener writes, "May our Almighty Lord bless and grant you strength. I pray that God continues to keep you strong to continue his work. We praise the Lord that he has counted us worthy to serve him in this fashion. We pray that he will bless us to continue forward for him." Deuteronomy 17, 18 through 20. "And it shall be, when he sitteth upon the throne of his kingdom, that he shall write him a copy of this law in a book out of that which is before the priests and the Levites. And it shall be with him, and he shall read therein all the days of his life, that he may learn to fear the Lord his God, to keep all the words of this law and these statutes, to do them, that his heart be not lifted up above his brethren, and that he turn not aside from the commandment to the right hand or to the left, to the end that he may prolong his days in his kingdom, he and his children, in the midst of Israel." As God is giving the law, and one of the essential elements is a love and reverence for the word of God, the king is to write out his own copy of the scriptures, and he is to learn and to obey it. Knowing and obeying God's word brings humility. Even the king of Israel is no greater than anyone else, because all are subject to the same law. All are subject to the same God. My prayer is that I, and that all who are listening today, would have the same response to the teaching of God's word. We are all subjects of the same King of Kings. I trust that each of you has the same desire as you go about your day. The May edition of the Gospel Standard is available upon request. We here at the People's Gospel Hour would be blessed to hear from you. 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
1: Shall we pray? Heavenly Father, we bow in the presence of God today, the God of all creation, the God and Father of our Lord Jesus Christ, and we come with boldness and yet with humility, knowing that we are what we are by the grace of God, but knowing that Thou art the only true God, and Thou art a rewarder of them that diligently seek Thee. Oh, I pray today for each one listening in. For those of us who are saved, I pray for the power of the Spirit of God to be with us today. Anoint us afresh. Cleanse us from sin. Take away lukewarmness. Take away coldness. Take away indifference. Take away formality. Way of Christian living that's going on today. Oh, Lord, speak to Thy children everywhere. And then, Father, I pray for the multitude who are lost on the way to hell. Oh, Father, we know the devil has them in blindness. And we pray today that through the power of the Word of God, the testimony of the precious blood, that many today will have their eyes open to see their sin need and come to the Savior. I pray for our broadcast on this station. I pray for our broadcast in this nation. And I pray for our broadcast in many nations of the world, that we might see God work in an unusual way. I pray in Jesus' name, amen. Our Lord promised, John 14, I go to prepare a place for you. And if I go and prepare a place for you, I will come again and receive you unto myself, that where I am, there ye may be also. And whither I go, ye know, and the way ye know. John taught that all believers will go to heaven. I am the resurrection and the life. He that believeth in me, though he were dead, yet shall he live. And whosoever liveth and believeth in me shall never die. Believest thou this? For God so loved the world, that he gave his only begotten Son, that whosoever believeth in him should not perish, but have everlasting life. He urged upon his disciples to be faithful, so that they may receive that welcome plaudit, Well done, thou good and faithful servant. Thou hast been faithful over a few things. I will make thee ruler over many. Enter thou into the joy of thy Lord. He also urged, lay up for yourselves treasures in heaven, where neither moth nor rust doth corrupt, and where thieves do not break through and steal. Oh, today, as we think of the multitudes, no home, no facilities, no food. We have so much, and we're laying up our treasures here on the earth, filled with things, so many things we don't know what to do with them. And yet, the gospel is hindered because of the lack of support. Heaven is in view in all the parables of the kingdom which our Lord gave. Heaven is the goal towards which the children of God move as the place of our eternal destiny. It was given to John the Beloved on the Isle of Patmos to behold the beauties of heaven, and to transmit them to us, the radiant glory and supernatural blessedness of the home of God's redeemed family. Oh, may we look aside today, draw aside the curtain. May we see some of the glories of heaven, and live with eternity's values in view, laying up treasures in heaven, occupying for him, knowing that this world is not our home. Think of the unspeakable splendor of our eternal home. There are the walls of jasper, and I believe it's a wonderful picture of the glory of God, although they are jasper. There are the 12 foundation stones of various colors, and they certainly speak of the manifold manifestations of God's glory, although they are literal stones. The city itself is of gold. Gold speaks of the righteousness of God. The gates of pearl speak of the church, which is the pearl of great price, spoken of by our Lord in the parable. The streets of transparent gold. And this tells us there is no defilement there. All is purity. There is no sin in heaven. Therefore, sinners can never enter heaven until they are born again, cleansed by the precious blood of Jesus Christ, God's Son. And how spacious is that eternal city, 12,000 furlongs each way, or a cube that is almost 1,500 miles each way. Plenty of room. In my Father's house are many mansions. There will be ample room for all who dwell there. Someone has calculated mathematically that had everyone been born save from Adam's time until now, there would be room enough and to spare in the city of the New Jerusalem. Heaven will be illuminated by the glory of God and of the Lamb. There will be no need of created light, no light of sun or moon, but the light of the Shekinah glory, that same glory that outshone the noonday sun by which Saul of Tarsus was overwhelmed on the Damascus road, that same light that overshadowed the mercy seat behind the veil, that same light that Peter and John and James beheld on the Mount of Transfiguration. Oh, the glory of heaven! This world is not our home. We're marching towards our New Jerusalem, and one day, and maybe at any time, the Lord may come and take us unto himself, or we may enter into the glories of heaven through what is called death. But notice what the psalmist says, though we walk through the valley of the shadow of death, we'll fear no evil. The Lord is with us. He's promised to see us through, and we're looking forward while we're here to that eternal city. And while we're here, the Lord wants us to be faithful, to lay up treasures in heaven, to occupy for him. We're commanded to go into all the world and preach the gospel to every creature. Let me ask you as a believer, what have you done to reach souls the past month? What have you done? Are you really praying for souls? Do you believe unsaved people are on the way to hell? If you really believe it, you can't live like other Christians live today. Oh, I just pray that God might stir our hearts. We need revival. We need to get back to the Word of God. We need to get back to the place of seeing the power of the Spirit of God working in our lives. And I just pray that God will visit you today and do something special and do something extra to reach some precious souls for himself before it is too late. I believe everyone is on the way to heaven or on the way to hell. And if you're not saved, you're on the way to hell. And Jesus died for you, a sinner, and waits to save you today. This broadcast is sponsored by the People's Gospel Hour, Halifax, Nova Scotia, Canada, B3J3A1. Our United States address, the People's Gospel Hour, Box 55862, Boston, Massachusetts, 02222.

0: This is the old Trailblazer broadcast coming to you once again, Pastor Albert Pendarvis, bringing you another study from God's Word. We're speaking on man's depravity, the sinfulness of man, man by nature, and we're looking there in our study as a depraved man in his depraved condition, as a deceived creature. Let me say something here in the beginning. The greatest tragedy, the greatest sorrow and horror of my heart is that you, whom I love, may go out of this world deceived. Just deceived, my friend. Just deceived. Oh, thinking that you're all right, thinking that you're saved, and then when your death comes, it's a leap in the dark out into eternity. Deceived, my friend. Oh, listen. Ask the Lord, don't let you be deceived. We're looking at a study on man's depravity and as a deceived creature. Christ said, from within, out of the heart of men, proceed evil thoughts, adulteries, fornications, murders, theft, covetous, wickedness, deceit, lasciviousness, evil eye, blasphemy, pride, foolishness, and all these evil things cometh from within and defile the man. So you see, a man in his bankrupt, totally bankrupt, depraved state is totally corrupt and nothing but vileness and wickedness can issue from such a depraved human heart. Let me read Isaiah 1, 5 and 6 for you. The whole head is sick. The whole heart is faint. From the sole of the foot, even unto the head, there is no soundness in it, but wounds and bruises and putrefying sores. They have not been closed, neither bound up, neither mollified with ointment. Do you see, my listener friend, you there, some of you hear this broadcast early in the morning. Maybe you're out drinking your coffee, getting ready to go out to the dairy barn. Maybe you're in your old 18-wheeler going across I-70 up there somewhere out of Kansas City. My friend, do you see what God says about the natural man? He is completely, you are completely depraved without any natural goodness. Nothing but corruption. Now, folks, take offense at the old Trailblazer, but this is God's Word. I'm reading you from God's Word, my friend. But man in his depraved state goes about thinking that he's all right. That he's all right. That he's okay. Millions and millions of folks will be in church this Sunday thinking that they're all right, all the while being deceived. Somehow or other, you believe, that you can work out all your problems, work out your own salvation, not realizing that you're the most deceitful creature of all of God's creation, that he's utterly deceived as to his own condition unless he's been awakened by the power of God's Holy Spirit and been brought under Holy Spirit conviction. And I have folks write me. Maybe you would like to know. They say, Trailblazer, what do you mean by Holy Spirit conviction? What does that mean to me out here in the fork of the creek or in the bend of the creek or the forks of the road? What do you mean, Trailblazer, by Holy Spirit conviction? Well, let me just stop and take a moment here and analyze our situation. Let's look at my own life. I was brought up in a home where there was no religious training. I didn't know anything about religious training. I never went to church. I never went to Sunday school. Got grown. Went into service. Came out. Married. Married my wife, who I've been with now for 52 years. And she was religious by nature, so she wanted me to go to church with her. And I went with her to please her. And they were having a protracted meeting. And they naturally, it was Armenian church, a free will church, and they gave a invitation to come down to the front and shake the preacher's hand, and they counted that as salvation. So I did that thing. I did that. And they have the baptismal pool there, and me and another man and myself, they baptized us that night. Pastor told me I was saved, patted me on the back. He was a man that I had grown up with, and he'd gone off to school to be a pastor. And he told me I was saved now. We were friends. I believed him. And then I went on my way. going to church on Sundays. I haven't ever had one clue about my totally depraved condition. Never had one clue that I was a sinner. Never had one clue that I was enmity against God. And but long before that young preacher run off with another man's wife and left the country, left a couple of children behind. And I wondered what went wrong. But I know I went on to Sunday school and church, and on Sunday morning between the Sunday school class and the men's class and the worship hour, we'd get up and go out on the portico there, the porch, and take a little break, get some fresh air, so-called, and all the men, almost to a root, down to the last one, would strike up a match and light up his cigarette or his pipe and smoke. Get a good few puffs before they went back into church. I didn't smoke. I was not a smoker. And I praise the Lord for that. So I didn't see any difference in those men and me. They called themselves Christians. Some of them were deacons. Some of them was on the Sunday school committee. Some of them taught school. Some of them was the lay pastor when the pastor was out of town. Some of them led the singing. And I just went right on there. I was just happy as a bug in a rug until one day. The Lord touched my heart. Someone invited me to hear the late Pastor L.R. Shelton under an old tent meeting out there not far from where I live. And I went there on a Sunday afternoon to hear him. And the Lord took his message home to my heart. He let me begin to see. I was so confused. I thought I was saved. But here I was listening to the gospel. The truth, I had never heard it before. I never knew that I was totally depraved. I never knew that I was a sinner. I never knew that it was appointed unto man once to die. After that, the judgment. The Lord began to deal with my heart seriously. On a regular basis, I attended the services there till he left that place with the tent and came back to New Orleans. And I began to hear him on the radio. And every day, time after time, hammered home, you must be born again. He hammered home that man is a sinner by nature. And I began to study and read my Bible and listen to the broadcast and read the Bible. And I began to see the great old doctrine that God is sovereign, that he doesn't have to save anyone, that he's on the throne, and that his word is true, and that man is totally depraved at enmity against God. I saw those things, and the Lord began to show me my heart, and that's what we call Holy Spirit conviction. Did the Lord leave me there? No. No. Over a period of time, he convinced me that I was a sinner, a lost sinner. I had to take my place as a lost sinner. I never went back to that little church again. No, because I was a lost sinner, and the Lord dealt graciously with my heart. And he allowed the pastor to be true to my soul, shake his finger in my face and say, Pastor, he'd say, Pendarvis, it's Christ or hell. It's neither this, it's neither that. Christ died for sinners. Are you a sinner? That went on and on and on. And I praise the Lord that one day, at my wit's end, when I saw that I could not save myself, oh, I tried many things. I tried cleaning up my life. I tried lopping off sin. I tried doing those things. I tried working into work, giving of my time, giving of my substance, giving of my money. None of that worked, my friend. I came to see that it was Christ or hell. Do you know what salvation is, my friend? I asked my folks last night, do you know what salvation is? It's a deliverance from sin. Man is a sinner by nature. Man is sinful to the core, inside and out. But salvation is a deliverance from sin by the blood and by the power of the Lord Jesus Christ, because Christ came to seek and to save that which was lost, because God loves sinners. God loves sinful men. Oh, we hear, come on down the aisle and trust Jesus. That's not salvation. That doesn't even smell like salvation, my friend. I was there. I know all about it. I've been in it and out of it, my friend. And I can tell you just as kindly and gently as I know how that if that's all you have, you've missed Christ. If all you have is a little pledge card you sign one day in the back of your Bible or in the back of your Sunday school literature, anger. All of those things amount to nothing. That's Satan's trick. That's Satan's lie to keep you deceived. Man is deceived by nature. He comes here into this world thinking that he's all right. And some preacher will reinforce that thing. Oh, listen. I had a man here whom the Lord awakened out of a church here in New Orleans, and he went back and told his pastor. He said, "I'm a lost sinner, Pastor." He said, "No, you're not lost. You're just as saved as I am." And no doubt that was true. He didn't understand this man. I understand what he was saying. He didn't understand it. He tried his best to convince this man that he was saved rather than telling him to turn to the Lord. What do you do, Trailblazer? I tell you this. At this time, turn to the Lord. I tell you, my folks here in Algiers, New Orleans, around this nation, over these broadcasts, turn to the Lord. Look to the Lord. Fall at the feet of Christ. Hoist the white flag, begging for mercy. Oh, you say, "Well, I'll never beg for anything." Well, you'll just go to hell for your trouble. Every sinner who ever gets saved becomes a literal beggar, and he remains a beggar. I beg the Lord day by day to save my family, my children, my loved one. I beg the Lord to save you. I beg the Lord to send the Holy Spirit. Accompany this little old Trailblazer message. It's just a simple, plain message. Just a simple, plain man. Just a poor old ignoramus country boy whom the Lord picked up. And folks asked me, "Where'd you go to school, Pastor?" I said, "Under the Holy Spirit. Under the convicting power of the Holy Spirit. That's all I know." Do you know what you need to know to be saved, my friend? There's only two things you need to know, and that is that you're a sinner, a lost sinner, a hell-deserving sinner, and that Christ died for sinners. Come there to the mercy seat, pleading, "Lord, open my heart." The old Trailblazer says that man by nature is deceived. Lord, I don't want to be deceived. Lord, I'd rather know that I'm lost than I had to go out into eternity on a false profession. How many of our men, women, and children today are on false profession across this nation and around this world, my friend? The Bible says hell is enlarging itself to meet thee at thy coming. You say, "Well, I don't want to hear all that. I'm saved and satisfied and sanctified, and I don't care." Well, my friend, I wouldn't rest there. The Bible says make your calling and election sure. Are you sure that you're saved? Can you look up in the heavenlies and say, Pastor, I know I'm saved. Can you look up and say, "Lord, thank you for saving me"? Do you ever thank the Lord for saving you? If you don't, you're not saved. If you don't come into the prayer service on Sunday night and say, "Pastor, I just want to thank the Lord for saving a poor old sinner like me." You say, "Well, we don't have prayer meeting." My friend, you don't have prayer meeting in your church. We here at the old Trailblazer broadcast, we have prayer meeting every morning before our staff goes to work. We read God's Word and discuss it, and then pray. Pray for the lost. Pray for our radio broadcast. Then we have prayer meeting every Saturday afternoon. We have a group of our men come here to the office every Saturday afternoon and spend a couple hours in prayer. In prayer, and our ladies meet in a separate facility praying, and then we have prayer service every Sunday night before we go into the message, and our folks pray. My friend, we pray for the lost. We're praying for you. Did you know we're praying for you? Folks come in here and ask me, "Pastor, for help and counseling and those things," and I tell them, "Well, we'll pray for you. If you want to be prayed for, you write me. Give me your name and address. I'll put you on our prayer list. We'll pray for you daily that the Lord might awaken you to your deceived and lost condition." Remember, my mailing address is the old Trailblazer.
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0: Welcome back to Bible Focus. This week we're doing something slightly different, and we're going to be doing a Q&A on parenting. And so we have Stuart Reynolds and Mel Dixie joining us to answer some questions. And this week these questions will range from young families all the way through to parenting adults. And so Stuart, why don't you kick us off today? At what point should you start discipling your children?
1: Well, before answering that question, I'd like to just say something about a fellow called Charlie Shedd. This is certainly me talking on behalf of myself, and when Mel hears this, perhaps she'll agree. But Charlie Shedd used to, before he was a dad, as a young preacher, he had a talk that he took round titled How to Raise Your Children, and it was very popular. People came to hear it. Then when he had a child of his own, it was a while before he gave that message again, and when he did, he gave it a new name, Some Suggestions to Parents. And then he had two more children, and a number of years later he called it Feeble Hints to Fellow Strugglers. And several years and some more children later, he very rarely gave that talk, but when he did, his title was Anyone Got a Few Words of Wisdom? And I say that because I'm not an expert. You never stop being a parent, no matter how old your children are. And so when I'm asked about my girls, I have two daughters, one's coming up to be 32, Lord willing, and another one is 30 this year, Lord willing. I still think I'm on a learning curve. And when people ask me how my girls are doing, my question is always, well, so far. In answering that question, at what point should you start discipling your children? I would say right from the start. We all know that verse, Proverbs 22, start a child, train a child in the way he should go, and then he'll not depart from it. But Helen and I, certainly, we started praying for our children as a married couple before we had children. You know, you can never take it for granted as a couple you biologically can conceive children. You can't take that for granted. But we were praying, if God did grant us children, we were praying for them from before they were born. Been praying for them since they were born and continually, and from their earliest of days as babies and toddlers and children. Every night I would pray when they were sleeping, I'd pray by their bedside and say, God, you need to help me because I don't know how to be a good dad. Even though I had a good dad, I don't know how to be a good dad. I need wisdom. And now I still pray for them and with them every day. As adults, it's no longer possible or appropriate for me to be praying by their bedside, but certainly when they're sleeping at home, I often pray outside their bedroom and say, God, would you still help me to have the wisdom to be a good and a godly dad? So I would say it has to begin from as early as possible, and really it changes, but it never stops.
2: I think you're absolutely right. I think, you know, the Bible tells us that children are a heritage from the Lord and a reward, and they're very precious, aren't they? And you know, your children are such a huge responsibility as well. And I think, you know, you've got to have your own perspective right about their life and what it means, and the most important thing for any person is that they are right with God at some point in their life. And that is your primary aim as a parent, isn't it? To make sure that your kids are right with God, that they love God, that they serve God, and that they're saved. And I don't think discipling your kids can't start too early. And I think that just in your everyday life, even from being babies, really, in your own Christian walk, you should be modelling that to your children so that they can see that the most important thing to you is that you are right with God, and they will learn from that more than anything else. Maybe they'll see that God is the most important person in your life, and that he ought to be the most important person in their life. And I think you can do that from a really young age, even if they don't understand it at the time. As they watch you, as they grow and they watch you, they will know, you know, the importance of God in their lives, and to be right with him.
1: Yes, and I mean, I am the product of a godly home. My parents, they're both in heaven now. I'm the youngest of four. Thank God, me and my three older siblings, we're all following Christ. And I'm really grateful for that heritage. I never take it for granted. Although I was in a Christian home, raised in a Christian home, it wasn't until I was 12 years old that I came to Christ for myself. And so in saying about the real blessing of being raised in a Christian home, it doesn't happen by osmosis. It's important that I point that out. We have to make our own decision. But what I'm really meaning in pointing to my own godly heritage, I'm going to be 60 this year, Lord willing. I've never had a day outside the church in my whole life. There has never been a day when I did not know about God and about God's love for me in Jesus Christ. Mm-hmm. That is an absolutely priceless heritage. And so being a Christian family and following Christ, it was the norm for me. And I think that's what you were saying, Mel, you know, by our own example and nurturing our children by how we live, that becomes the norm for the family, even though every individual in the family has to come to a crisis point of decision for themselves. It was the normal thing for us to be in church. My own daughter, Heather, when she started school as a toddler, she came home terribly upset one day because she realised for the first time that not everybody in her class loved Jesus and went to church. And she was absolutely horrified because that was obviously the norm for her. I think also as well that we need to also make it a lot of fun, don't we? That it should be an adventure as opposed to a big exam and a grim thing. I'm sure we've all been around the church long enough to know that there's a brand of Christianity where when some people pray or they get up to preach or they testify, the very tone of their voice changes and their face becomes very serious. And it should not be that way. It should just be as natural to us if we are Christ ones as breathing. And it's the atmosphere. And what is it they say? It's better caught than taught, although there is that teaching element in it.
2: I think it's just making sure that they're growing up in a family that where the important things are the important things, and making that your priority, and taking them to church. I mean, it's always age appropriate discipling, isn't it? I suppose so. When they're tiny, you know, read. But I think we had hundreds of board books about God when they were very small, and even from a few months old, you know, you would sit them on your knee and read a book with them. God is kind, and this is why he's kind. You know, he does this for me. I can't remember. I probably used to remember them off by heart, actually, and I'm not sure you can get hold of all of those books anymore. And even from a young age, you can be teaching them those things. You take them to church, you take them to, you know, your church toddler group. They're growing up in that kind of atmosphere where they're learning at their level what it means to be a Christian and what life is all about. And obviously, as they get older, it becomes different, doesn't it? You know, they will have to deal with a lot of things in the world. If you're sending them out to school, they are going to face things or hear things that they've never heard before, but you need to be kind of on the ball with that, don't you, really?
1: Yes.
2: And prepare them for that, the things that they are going to hear in school. I used to think that was more of a teenage problem, but actually now I think in primary schools parents have to be even more on the ball about the things that your children are hearing in school, which are, you know, not according to scripture. So you do have to be clued up, I think, about those things as well. But always just to be sharing those things in a natural way as part of everyday life. Tackle things as they arrive. Read the Bible with your children. I think one of the things I realise is that children, as they grow, they also have a kind of radar that grows with them, and they can pick up hypocrisy.
1: Right. Yes.
2: So if you're going to church, you're taking everybody to church, and then you're coming back and gossiping about church members, or do you know that kind of thing? They know that whether it's real to you, and you've got to be always on your mettle, and yeah, about making it fun. It doesn't mean that you can't have a fun family life, and you're not discipling all the time, are you? Not onto them and teaching them this and teaching them that, and let's have a Bible study. But it's got to be real, it's got to be authentic, it's got to be natural, and I think that's really a powerful thing for discipling your children.
0: Unfortunately, that's all the time we have today here on Bible Focus. 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

0: Chuck Swindoll often reminds us that life can be defined as a series of fairly ordinary days. In fact, most days are quite predictable, without divine skywriting or obvious signs of some great movement of God. However, there are occasions that break the cycle. Today on Insight for Living, Chuck describes one of those history-shattering moments in the life of Esther. In our continuing study of her life, we'll discover how God orchestrated all the elements as this woman walked hand in hand with destiny. Let's pick up with Esther chapters 1 and 2.
1: On the seventh day, when the heart of the king was merry with wine, he makes a command to his wise men that are at least listed here, the seven eunuchs who served in his presence, and this is what he commanded. They were to bring Queen Vashti before the king, her royal crown, royal headpiece, in order to display her beauty to the people and the princes, for she was beautiful. You can count on this. When Scripture says she's beautiful, it really means it. Queen Vashti, verse 12, refused to come at the king's command. Well, Queen Vashti's words enraged the king. He absolutely couldn't stand it. Remember, he's drunk. Verse 12 tells us the king became very angry and his wrath burned within him. What are we going to do? What's our game plan? In the presence of the king and the princes, Memucan said this: Queen Vashti has wronged not only the king, but all the princes and all the peoples who are in all the provinces of King Ahasuerus. I would say that's a little overreaction, wouldn't you? But he says it nevertheless. The queen's conduct will become known to all the women, causing them to look with contempt on their husbands, saying, King Ahasuerus commanded Queen Vashti to be brought in to his presence, and she didn't come. You see, the fear, obviously, is that before long, all women will be doing what Queen Vashti has done, and the men will lose control of their wives. And this day, the ladies of Persia and Media who have heard of the queen's conduct will speak in the same way to all the king's princes. And there will be plenty of contempt and anger. Can't you hear this all men's gathering as they are all agree? Yeah, that's right, man. My wife's like that. Man, she hears about Vashti. She's going to go nuts. She's already a rebel, but she's going to get absolutely out of it. On and on and on. And finally, he's got the king all ready for his suggestion. If it pleases the king, let a royal edict be issued by him, and let it be written in the laws of the Medes and the Persians. Remember, that's the law that's never changed. So that it cannot be repealed that Vashti should come no more into the presence of King Ahasuerus. Now, that was his right. He certainly had the right to say, that's it, curtains. You've seen the last of me, lady. You're gone. So directly, this edict had to do with his own home and his own marriage. But he goes further. Let the king give her royal position to another who is more worthy than she. Enter Esther. This is the wonder of God's sovereignty. He works in these remarkable ways, moving and pushing and changing minds until he brings even, let me say it, out of the most carnal and secular of settings, a decision that will set our course anew. We're going to see that all the way through this book, and I love it. Look at verse 20. They go a little further in the edict than I think would be practically possible to require. When the king's edict, which he shall make, is heard throughout all his kingdom, great as it is, then all women will give honor to their husbands, great and small. I'm not sure about that. And this word pleased the king and the princes, and the king did as Memucan proposed. He sent letters to all the king's provinces, to each province according to its script, and to every people according to their language. Notice what it says. Every man shall be the master in his own house, and the one who speaks in the language of his own people. He'll be in charge, and he will speak for the family. God's heart is on his people, a remnant in Persia, away from Zion. He must preserve them from extinction. That requires decisions from the top, and that requires one of his people to be there, namely Esther, who will someday be sitting beside Ahasuerus, whom she doesn't even know today. God does not go by the human clock. Compared to the works of mankind, God is extremely deliberate and painfully slow. God's wheels grind slowly and exceedingly fine. Now, Esther chapter 2. After these things. Now, when I read after these things, I thought, well, fourth year of his reign. How about the end of the third year of his reign? And I began to read through the chapter, and I didn't find any help until I came to verse 16 of chapter 2, where Esther, who wins the Miss Persia contest, Esther is taken to King Ahasuerus to his royal palace in the 10th month, which is the month Tebeth, in the seventh year of his reign. You telling me 4 years have gone by? In between chapters 1 and 2. So I thought, what happened during those 4 years? Learn a little history. Ahasuerus, also known as King Xerxes, reigned, and you count backwards because it's B.C., from 486 to 465 B.C. 486 to 465. History books tell us that this particular king, whom the books call Xerxes, and I quote, made an ambitious but disastrous attempt to conquer Greece. He returned defeated, and he opened the doors of the palace, and there was no lovely wife to greet him with arms outstretched, no comforting words of understanding. For the first time, he has been defeated on the battlefield. There's nothing good on the stove in the kitchen, and he's lonely. After these things, the anger of the king had subsided. Of course, it's been 3 years. The reason I say that is these gals that ran for Miss Persia had to have a full year before they came in to see the king, and so I'll get to that a little later on in the passage. You'll read about it when we get there. But it took another year. So he's 3 years later, and he's defeated, and he's alone. He remembered Vashti. And if you're used to a wife, even though she may be a little strong-willed at times, you need her when you come home defeated. You need her arms around you. You need the understanding of your partner. And he doesn't find it. He remembered Vashti and what she had done and what had been decreed against her. I think there is a surrounding sense of low-grade depression that comes in over him. The king's attendants who served him said, "Let beautiful young virgins be sought for the king." Isn't it interesting, by the way, that the king had the power to have any woman in the kingdom? Snap of his finger, should be in his presence, right there in his bedchamber. But he doesn't want a woman for the night. He wants a wife. You see, he's not drunk any longer. He's thinking clearly now. Who wouldn't prefer a woman who will be there tomorrow and the next day, in contrast to a quickie sex experience for the night with some unnamed female? And so they say, let the king appoint overseers in all the provinces of his kingdom, that they may gather every beautiful young virgin to Susa, the capital, to the harem. Look, he even had a harem. He didn't want one of them. Into the custody of Haggai, the king's eunuch, who was in charge of the women, and let their cosmetics be given them. How interesting. And then let the young lady who pleases the king be the queen in place of Vashti. We'll get another wife for you. This one will be beautiful. She will be the most beautiful woman in Persia. We'll go to all 127 provinces and we'll find the best of the group. We'll even have her made even more attractive with cosmetics. Drop down, if you will, to verse 12. When the turn of each young lady came to go in to King Ahasuerus at the end of her 12 months, look at that, there's that extra year I told you about. She would have 12 months under specific regulations for the women. How would they be spent? The days of her beautification, of their beautification, were completed as follows. 6 months with oil of olay, oil of myrrh, and 6 months with spices and cosmetics for women. Kyle, C.F. Kyle of the Kyle and Daily Commentaries, makes comment that these words are to rub, to polish, to adorn with all kinds of precious ointments. It's physical beauty that they're going for. And before you sneer at that, ladies, trust me, the men aren't sneering. Before you buy into the feminist movement of our day where you can look like an unmade bed and still you're to be adored and appreciated, learn a lesson from Scripture. Every once in a while, Scripture does say a word about physical beauty. It doesn't place the emphasis on it that you would hear in lustful magazines or from lustful men, but it does place an emphasis on your beauty. The cosmetics mentioned here. Look at verse 5. Suddenly he mentions a Jew in Susa. Does that sound like an uneventful start? There's not a guy in the palace that knows Mordecai by name. But they're going to, because God's hand is moving the heart of the king like channels of water. There was a Jew in Susa, the capital, whose name was Mordecai, the son of Jair, son of Shimei, son of Kish, a Benjamite, who had been taken into exile. Now the who is a reference to Kish. Mordecai wasn't taken into exile. Back in his genealogy, Kish was. Had been taken into exile from Jerusalem with the captives who had been exiled. We've been over all that historical jazz, so there's no reason to repeat it. The point is, he is unrelated to the Persian kingdom. He's a Jew living in exile. He hasn't gone back to Jerusalem. And on top of that, he's bringing up, verse 7, Hadassah. Myrtle is the original word, like a myrtle tree, a myrtle bush, fragrance. Her Persian name is Esther, which means star, like a star in the sky. His uncle's daughter, she had neither father nor mother. It's the first reference to Esther, but I'll tell you, she emerges with incredible beauty and character that'll just make you take your hat off. She is one phenomenal lady. Next time we're going to look at the queen-like qualities of a lovely lady, all drawn from the life of Esther in this early reference to her. It says in verse 7, the young lady was beautiful of form and features, the original said. She was beautiful. She had a beautiful body. She had a beautiful face. She had beautiful features. When her father and her mother died, Mordecai took her as his own daughter, period. That's where we got to stop. Orphan, beautiful, and before long you're going to hear, there she goes, Miss Persia. She doesn't know that right now. She has no idea of the stuff we've uncovered yet. Her day began rather uneventfully. Before her years would end, she would be crowned in an incredible coronation as the queen of Persia. Now, This is not a sermon about Persian history. This is a sermon about life. And I find woven through the tapestry of this wonderful story that we've begun to uncover three timeless lessons that are going to be true till we draw our last breath and in the next generation when we're gone. Number one has to do with God's plan. Second has to do with God's purposes. And third has to do with God's people. Listen, God's plans are not hindered when the events are carnal or secular. God's plans are not hindered when the events that seem significant are carnal and secular. He is not limited to working in the Christian family. He is as much at work in the Oval Office as he is in your pastor's study. He is as much at work in the heart of the president as he is in the Christian leaders in America. The day you doubt that is the day you limit his sovereignty. And you will stop reading the news and you will become rather unhelpful in interpreting events of life. Christians, stay in touch with the news. God is at work. He's moving. He's touching lives. He's shaping kingdoms. Just because they happen to be secular or carnal doesn't mean he's not present. He may not be glorified, but he's present. He's at work. None of it makes him go, oh! He's never surprised. Second, God's purposes. God's purposes are not frustrated by moral or marital failures. Isn't that encouraging? Especially if you have failed morally or maritally. I can't imagine the debauchery of the banquet hall. I can't imagine the vulgarity and obscenity of the jokes. I can't imagine the lust in the mind of King Ahasuerus when he wanted to bring in his nude wife, if that indeed was his plan. But I'll tell you, in spite of the low morals and the breakdown in their marriage,

0: said, "Don't you even think about parking here." Isn't that a good sign? Don't you even think that somebody is off the record. God's people are not excluded from high places because of handicap or hardship. I don't know if Mordecai knew where the next meal was coming from. I do know that Esther was orphaned. And I do know she was not nobility. She's not the last commoner that nobility placed hands on. Nor is she the last one that God exalted from nothing. Classic illustration. A young couple that made a 90-mile journey south, found no place to stay, and in the middle of the night caused the angels to declare, "God is here." Joseph and Mary, the vehicles for the birth of the Messiah, who did not come with royal blood from this earth's perspective, but he became the true King of Kings and Lord of Lords. May we bow together. I don't know where this message finds you, probably discounting the significance of these days. Probably sighing rather than singing. No doubt thinking, what in the world good can come from all that I'm having to live with? These kids I can't handle. The pressure of today, I can't see the purpose. You've heard enough today to know that God's hand is not short and it cannot save, nor is his ear heavy that he cannot hear. You may be the one he's working on in this very place today. You may be the individual who needed to hear this the most. You may need to hear it on behalf of one of your kids, or on behalf of your mate, or a close friend, or maybe you yourself. When you take that journey to the cross where Christ paid for your sins, do you find some place in your past where you bowed the knee to him and claimed, "All hail, King Jesus. All hail, Emmanuel." Have you given him your life, your heart, your future, your sinfulness, for him to cleanse and make right? Hey, what are you waiting for? Now's the time. You need to come today. Don't delay. Thank you, Father, for the stories of your book. They pulsate with significance, and we realize how directly they are tied into our day. Forgive us for living in such an ultra-Christian world with only Christian contacts that we have failed to see the movement of a sovereign God in the vast scenes of state and empires in our world. Broaden our world with this story of Esther. And may we remain pure and committed to the things of God while we remain sensitive to your hand moving in carnal, secular, even drunken places. Thank you, Father, for your work in our lives. Bring to yourself this day those desperately in need of hope and a reason to go on. I pray for Jesus' sake. Amen.
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0: 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You know, every child needs a hero to look up to, and Esther is one of the most remarkable characters who ever lived. Esther demonstrated that real strength isn't about power or position, it's about character. And Insight for Living has brought Esther's story to life in a way that will capture your child's imagination and plant God's truth deep in their heart. It's part of our beloved Paws and Tales audio series, creative, engaging storytelling that your kids will want to hear again and again. Here's just a sample of what your child and grandchild will enjoy.
1: So, there she is. Esther, you have some gifts.
2: Oh, I don't want any gifts.
1: Oh, she doesn't want any gifts. Take them away.
2: Stop. I want the gifts.
1: Ah, she wants the gifts. Now, this one is from...
3: Stop! You can't go in there.
1: What is it? What is it?
4: Where is Esther, daughter of Abihail?
1: You have no right to come in here.
4: Are you Esther?
2: I am.
4: She is beautiful.
5: She is indeed.
1: What is your business here?
4: You may take a few things with you.
2: I am going nowhere.
1: You will tell me what you're doing here.
4: We are gathering young women who will compete to be the next queen of Persia.
2: Well, you can rest assured that I do not wish to compete.
1: You may leave now.
6: Esther, what's going on?
4: Take her!
2: Moshe!
6: Leave her alone!
2: Ooh. Moshe!
4: Stand back! This is not an invitation. I don't like this any more than you do, but I have my orders. You can come with us easily, or you can come with us as you struggle. But you will come with us.
1: Esther, come. Gather some of your things.
2: Mordecai?
1: It is time to obey me. We will be right there.
2: Is he all right?
1: I'm sure he will be fine. Now listen to me. Go with him. I will go to the palace and get this cleared up. Look at me, girl. Do not tell anyone there that you are a Jew.
2: Why would that
1: Did not? You hear me? Tell no one.
2: I promise.
1: I love you, Esther.
2: I love you, too. What will become of me?
1: I will have you back home in no time at all.
2: Mordecai, I'm scared.
1: Everything will be fine. Trust me. You will be home for dinner.
4: Stand back. We will go now.
2: I'm coming. Moshe. Moshe.
1: Captain.
4: What is it?
1: Please, watch over her. I have friends in the palace. I will come to bring her home. Just please... watch over my Esther.
4: It doesn't matter who you know in the palace. Your Esther is now a part of the harem of King Ahasuerus. She will never come home.
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0: From Ballymoney in County Antrim, we present Let the Bible Speak. It's good to have you with us today as we spend 15 minutes around the Word of God, preaching Christ in all His fullness to men and women in all their need.
1: And this is Leslie Curran saying hello and welcome in the Saviour's name. Bringing God's Word to us today is the Reverend John Greer, and here he is once again to Let the Bible Speak.
2: In Hebrews 11 and the verse 13, the Apostle Paul says, "These all died in faith, not having received the promises, but having seen them afar off, and were persuaded of them, and embraced them, and confessed that they were strangers and pilgrims on the earth." It is the mark of the true believer to be a confessor of whose he is and whom he serves, a confessor of his trust in the person and work of the Lord Jesus Christ. From the very beginning of time, this has been so. Notice in our text that the confessors of whom Paul writes includes believers from earliest times, for his catalogue of the saints commences with Abel, the first to die on this earth as a martyr for the faith. Therefore, there never has been a generation without those who were confessors of Christ and of God. The verb that Paul uses and that is translated confessed literally means to speak the same thing. Thus it is a word denoting unanimity and agreement with regard to what is being confessed. In other words, the confession of the genuine saints of God is marked by concurrence and a harmonious acceptance of the one system of belief. Notice how Luke speaks on the preface of his gospel in chapter 1, verse 1, that he wrote to set forth in order a declaration of those things which are most surely believed among us. His words bear out this fact, that the people of God do speak the same thing in the confession that they make of Christ. The verb to confess, when studied in its usage in the New Testament, presents various shades of meaning with regard to what a true confession actually is. To begin with, the true confessor is one who admits to being guilty of the accusation that the law brings against him. That is how the word is used in 1 John 1:9, where it is stated, "If we confess our sins, he is faithful and just to forgive us our sins and to cleanse us from all unrighteousness." Then to confess is to make an open declaration of adherence to the one and only true gospel. In Acts 24, verse 14, Paul is before Felix and his Jewish accusers, and he makes a clear, scripturally based confession of the religion that he believed and the system of worship that he followed. Furthermore, the confession that God's people make is the effect of the deep inward conviction of truth. In Romans 10, 9 and 10, the apostle speaks of confessing with our mouth and believing in our heart that God has raised Christ from the dead, and therefore he shows that confession of Christ as the only Saviour stems from the inward belief and conviction of that great truth. Matthew 10:32 speaks of unashamedly confessing Christ before men, that is, before the ungodly, the inference being that it is a confession of the inward conviction of the soul. These are the ways, then, in which the verb to confess is used in the New Testament scriptures, giving us a clear picture of what a genuine confession actually is. To sum it up, the confession of those who are the Lord's is the admission of one's personal needs as a sinner, accompanied by a hearty acceptance of the one and only true gospel, an acceptance that is born out of the inward conviction of truth. It is obvious that Paul had a particular reason in mind for presenting to his readers this issue of genuine confession of faith. It was for the purpose of encouraging his readers to make a clear confession of their own faith. Initially, those to whom he first sent this epistle were Jewish believers who were being strenuously pressurized to turn away from the faith. But Paul reminds them of the confession of their ancestors as a holy incentive to them to confess Christ and adhere to that confession. Then the letter is to the church knowledge, that is, this letter to the Hebrews, believers at any time, whether Jews or Gentiles, against whom come the pressures to turn from the faith, and in whose trembling hearts there arise the fears that the final goal will not be reached. But Paul points us clearly to the great example of the saints of old. With fewer advantages than the New Testament saints, they persevered to the end and witnessed a good confession. So they triumphed, and every child of God will triumph at any time and in any generation through sovereign grace. Let us look at this verse today and notice a few features of that triumphant confession of the faith of the ancient saints. There is, first of all, the basis of their confession. In our text, there is a clear reference to certain promises and to the spiritual experience of the ancient saints. With regard to those promises, the flow of the language is such as to show that these promises were the basis of and led to their confession of faith. The promises related to Christ, the seed through whom all nations would be blessed. To each patriarch, the promises concerning Christ were reiterated. In verse 9, we read of the heirs with him, that is with Abraham, of the same promise. In verse 11, reference is made to God's promise relating to Sarah and the birth of the promised son, Isaac, through whom Christ came. So each patriarch had firm faith regarding the Messiah and the promised inheritance, which was the basis of their confession of faith. With regard to that basis of their confession of faith, our text spells out a number of important features. Their confession was marked by anticipation. Notice the words, not having received the promises. The word promises is used here as a metonym for the subject of the promises, Christ himself and all the blessings of the gospel. Literally, they had received the promises. As we've already noted, God had spoken to them, revealing the promises, so they had received them. But they had not received the fulfillment of the promises, in that none of the Old Testament saints actually saw Christ come. However, the language shows that they anticipated by faith the personal possession of what was promised. By faith, they did have Christ become real to them and dwell in them. Now, faith in its confession and focus anticipates the reception and possession of the gospel blessings that are promised by God. This is a large part of the life of faith, laying hold of, anticipating, and thus enjoying by faith the blessings promised before the actual possession of them is obtained. This is always true. True for the ancient saints and the New Testament saints. Those saints live, of course, in different eras, but both concentrate by faith on essentially the same promises and anticipate the possession of the same blessings that are promised. The sum and substance of the promises of the gospel is eternal inheritance with Jesus Christ. In 1 Peter 1, verse 3 informs us that we have been regenerated unto a living hope through Christ, to an imperishable inheritance yet to be received. But by faith, the believer concentrates on the promises of such and anticipates the reception of that inheritance, and he feeds on the great truth that is revealed to him in the promises of God. So the promise is marked by anticipation. It's also marked by appraisal, this confession. It says in the next words of our text, having seen them afar off. As faith concentrates on the promises, it appraises their meaning and grasps the truth they contain. These words, having seen them afar off, are what is called a nautical term. That is, it pertains to the life of the sailor who, out on the ocean, gazes toward the shore, descrying the land and setting his vessel in that direction. He sees it afar off and he heads in that way. Now, that's a vivid illustration of faith. Faith enables the soul to grasp that which the natural mind will never understand or accept. Thomas Manton said, faith hath an eagle eye. In other words, by faith the regenerate man soars above all sinful obstacles, seeing and apprehending the reality of the blessings of the gospel and the worth of those blessings. We read of Abraham in John 8:56 that he rejoiced, or he longed to see Christ's day, and he saw it and was glad. We read of Moses that he saw him who is invisible. In other words, faith enables a believer to understand the things of God and the world of the invisible. Faith causes these great truths to become real to the heart of the child of God. In the case of the unbeliever, by contrast, he is blind. He has eyes only for this world. He cannot see or grasp or understand the things of God at all, and therefore he has no sight of them. He has no appraisal of them. And then their confession was marked by assurance. It says, and were persuaded of them. The word persuaded refers to an assured confidence in the mind of which others know nothing. Paul could say of the Philippians that he was persuaded that the good work that God had begun in them would continue to the very end. So the believer has this assurance, this persuasion that the Lord will make good his promises. And that, of course, is based on the honesty of God and on the power of God. And on those, on that double basis, the child of God is convinced that he will have what the Lord has set before him. Rejoice today, dear believer, that God is trustworthy.
0: 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Our mailing address is Let the Bible Speak, Ballymoney, County Antrim, BT 53 6PE. 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Thank you for listening today. Don't forget that we're on air here each weekday morning, Monday to Friday. So do remember to join us at this same time as we Let the Bible Speak.

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0: Breaker 19, this here's a rubber duck. You got a copy on me, Big Ben? Come on. Yeah, 10-4, Big Ben, for sure, for sure. By golly, it's clean clear to Flagtown. Come on. Yeah, it's a big 10-4 there, Big Ben. Yeah, we definitely got the front door, good buddy. Mercy sakes alive, looks like we've got us a convoy.
1: It was a dark of the moon on the 6th of June in a Kenworth pulling logs. Cab over Pete with a reefer on and a Jimmy hauling hogs. We is heading for Bear on I-10 about a mile out of Shaky Town. I says, Pigpen, this here's a rubber duck and I'm about to put the hammer

0: then this here's a duck. And you want to back off them hogs? 10-4, about 5 mile or so. 10, roger. Them hogs is getting intense up here.
1: By the time we got into Tulsa Town, we had 85 trucks in all. But they's a roadblock up on the Cloverleaf, and them bears was wall to wall. Yeah, them smokies as thick as bugs on a bumper. They even had a bear in the air. I says, calling all trucks, says, here's the duck. We about to go.

0: Ben. Negatory, Big Ben, you're still too close. Yeah, them hogs are starting to close up my sinuses. Mercy sakes, you better back off another 10.
1: Well, we rolled up Interstate 44 like a rocket sled on rails. We tore up all of our swindle sheets and left them sitting on the scales. By the time we hit that shy town, them bears was getting smart. They'd brought up some reinforcements from the Illinois National Guard. There's armored cars and tanks and jeeps and rigs of every size. Yeah, them chicken coops was full of bears and choppers filled the skies. Well, we shot the line, we went for broke with 1,000 screaming trucks and 11 long-haired friends of Jesus in a chartreuse microbus.
0: Rubber duck to Sodbuster. Come on there, yeah. 10-4, Sodbuster. Listen, you want to put that microbus in behind that suicide jockey? Yeah, he's hauling dynamite and he needs all the help he can get.
1: Well, we laid a strip for the Jersey Shore and prepared to cross the line. I could see the bridge was lined with bears, but it didn't have a doggone dime. I says, Pigpen, this here's a rubber duck. We just ain't going to pay no toll. So we crashed the gate doing 98. I says, let them

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Right, said Fred, both of us together, one each end and steady as we go. 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

Need more space to shift the so-and-so. 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

You've got every right to turn and walk away. 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I broke your heart. That's the

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He was looking for a soul to steal. He was in a bind because he was way behind and he was willing to make a deal. When he came across this young man sawing on a fiddle and playing it hot, and the devil jumped up on a hickory stump and said, "Boy, let me tell you what. I guess you didn't know it, but I'm a fiddle player too. And if you'd care to take a dare, I'll make a bet with you. Now, you play pretty good fiddle, boy, but give the devil his due. I bet a fiddle of gold against your soul, because I think I'm better than you." The boy said, "My name's Johnny, and it might be a sin, but I'll take your bet, and you're going to regret, because

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And he laid that golden fiddle on the ground at Johnny's feet. Johnny said, "Devil, just come on back if you ever want to try again. I done told you once, you son of a bitch, I'm the best

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Put it proudly in my car, and my family listened 50 times.

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I'm taking a reading from Psalm 48 and verse 1. Great is the Lord, and greatly to be praised, the thought, our infinite God. This is the reality of the love of God. It passes knowledge. And until you actually experience it, no one can describe its wonders to you. The opening lines of one of our great old hymns declare, "Oh, the deep, deep love of Jesus, vast, unmeasured, boundless, free, rolling as a mighty ocean in its fullness over me." Behind the love of God lies His omniscience, His ability to know and understand all. Omniscience is a quality of God that is His alone. God possesses infinite knowledge and an awareness that is uniquely His. At all times, even in the midst of any type of suffering, we can realize that He knows, He loves, He watches, He understands, and more than that, has a purpose. Regardless what comes your way, regardless how tempted you are to give in to despair, never forget, God loves you far more than you could ever imagine, and God's love for you can never be exhausted, for His love is beyond measure.

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And in the meantime, we conclude our gospel broadcast with a lovely piece of music.

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She was always young at heart, kinda dumb and kinda smart, and I loved her so. And I surprised her with a puppy, kept me up all Christmas Eve 2 years ago. And it would sure embarrass her when I came in from working late,

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Guess you could say she saw through me and hugged my neck. I came home unexpectedly and caught her crying needlessly in the middle of the day. And it was in the early spring when

This is John Morrison presenting this gospel broadcast, and over the next few minutes we will be having a little look at God's holy and precious word. And beginning our gospel broadcast, we have a lovely track indeed, I'll Fly Away.

I'm taking a reading from Psalm 91 and verse 1. He who dwells in the secret place of the Most High shall abide under the shadow of the Almighty. The thought, the greatest security. Someone has said that the only certainty in life is uncertainty. And it's true. Governments collapse, stock markets plummet, wars destroy, disasters strike, relationships end. As the writer of Hebrews put it, here we have no continuing city. Yet deep within the human heart is a yearning for security, a yearning that will not go away. We know we need a solid foundation to life, a foundation that cannot be shaken. Where will it be found? Only God never changes. His love does not change, and neither do His promises. That is why we can look to Him for the security, stability that we all seek. King David knew the secret, and he says, He who dwells in the secret place of the Most High shall abide under the shadow of the Almighty. Salvation is not an occasional, vague feeling of God's presence. It is actually dwelling with God, secure in His presence forever. Is your security in the Lord Jesus Christ? On Christ, the solid rock, I stand. All other ground is sinking sand. When all around my soul gives way, He then is all my hope and stay.

Well, I'd like to thank you very much indeed for your company, and please plan to tune in again at the same time tomorrow. And in the meantime, we conclude our gospel broadcast with a lovely piece of music.